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1: But first, the rise of astrology in modern society.
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1: At first, astrology was just a popular social media trend Netta Farr wanted to join in on. At age 14, Farr brought her online followers on her journey of learning the ancient practice and spent the following years diving even deeper. But it wasn't until Farr went to college that she narrowed her focus on how the stars and planets could aid her love life.
9: I think, like, just being a single college girl and not really dating with intention, I felt very lost in the dating pool and was dating a lot of guys that just did not make sense for me. And I wanted to find, like, the root of the issue of why do I keep going to the same zodiac sign? Why do I keep going to the same karmic loop? I used astrology as an avenue to date with more intention.
1: Astrology is a practice that uses the positioning of stars and planets to understand everything from global events to a person's life and personality. To learn more about her potential love life, Farr mapped out both her and her unknown soulmate's astrological birth chart. It's a snapshot of the sky at the exact moment of your birth, which is believed to show a person's character, life path, and avenues for growth.
9: I think your birth chart is the definition, like the source of truth for your past, your present, and your future. You can see everything in your life mapped out on your birth chart, but it has to do with your birth time. So it's very difficult for people that don't know it to see past it as just like personality traits of the present. Because if you know your birthplace and your birthday, you can see your current personality traits, but that's all you can see in it. But if you know your birth time, you can see your past, your traumas, the things that have shaped your core identity and your shadow work that you have to do to enter like the future.
1: In doing her own birth chart, Farr had to confront a lot of her past that she was trying to bury and forget. She needed to overcome certain obstacles to progress on her journey of healing and growth. It also helped Farr realize why she kept falling into the same patterns when it came to dating. The birth charts revealed the exact traits and personality of the person she should be with.
9: And you can even see the exact date of when you're going to meet your soulmate based off your chart and the upcoming transits.
1: Transits refer to interpreting how a planet moves across the sky in relation to your birth chart. They reveal the themes currently at play in your life, like if it's a favorable time for a love connection. Based on her calculations, Farr knew the exact month she'd meet her soulmate and made sure she was ready when the time came.
9: So that month, I made sure to like go and say yes to as many things as possible, because I knew it was going to be something through social groups and like something near a body of water, which is crazy that astrology even like can tell you that. But that's how I knew that we would meet. So I just said yes to like everything that month. And it turns out that he was there and I met him through some college friends. So it was just meant to be.
1: They've now been together for more than 2 years. This method of decoding life has been a part of different cultures for thousands of years. However, Steven Vandenbroek says that just as we see today, it's been a polarizing practice throughout history.
5: Contrary to what is often suggested, there's never really been a kind of golden age of astrology where everybody sort of unproblematically believed in it. We have very strong criticisms of astrology, at least from the first century BC onwards.
1: Vandenbroek is a professor of history of science at Ghent University in Belgium. Though it's always had its critics, astrology was tightly connected with various disciplines like physics, mathematics, and theology. However, it was most interwoven with astronomy. But in Europe during the 17th century, there was a major push to discredit astrology as an academic practice. Vandenbroek says it's not 100% clear what caused this drastic division, but it seems to be partly born from the state's effort to gain power by controlling knowledge.
5: What happens in the 17th century is that the very deeply ingrained religious framework by which European societies had organized themselves up until that time, that framework becomes discredited and politics steps in, if you like. And one of the ways of doing that is to sort of corner the knowledge market, if you like. So whatever knowledge is going to be from hence on, it's going to have to be, first of all, useful to the needs of the state, and B, it cannot be allowed to promote factionalism or to promote divisions in terms of belief. And that makes astrology very tricky, if you like, from a political standpoint. You know, if you're going to allow ordinary citizens to basically self-govern and make up their own minds by reading the stars, that's a very unsavory proposition from a 17th century perspective.
1: The fallout meant that the field of astronomy had to carve astrology out of its practice in order to stay legitimate. So even though many astronomers, like Galileo, continued their astrological readings in private, they publicly pushed astronomy in a different direction.
5: You could say that up until the 16th century, the main purpose of astronomy really was astrological prediction. That's sort of what it was good for. What you increasingly hear in the 17th century, especially at these European courts, is that they're looking towards navigation, especially finding longitude at sea, as one very important alternative usage of astronomical knowledge. They're also increasingly looking at chronology, at the art of fixing deep time, if you like, by studying past eclipses, for instance, as time markers for past events.
1: Which isn't so different from what Farr says astrology is when you strip it down. At its most basic understanding, astrology is the study of history and historical patterns.
9: I think people see it as like you put people into a box, which a lot of people that don't really know astrology do that very detrimental thing that ruins the brand, I guess, of astrology. But in reality, it's just the study of patterns and the study of history.
1: In order to map the positions of planets throughout time, astrologers use a software that pulls data from NASA, which covers thousands of years. Farr says it's not that these patterns are influencing a person, but they're providing more context for different themes and moments in their life.
9: The little things that set you off is because the things happening in the sky are very much triggering the placements of when they were when you were born. Because when you were born, that really dictates a lot of your personality. So what's currently happening obviously will have different triggers for that moment you were born.
1: While this more personal version of astrology has been practiced throughout history, Vandenbroek says it made a big resurgence in the 19th century. This was when different disciplines began rising in popularity that we now consider pseudoscience.
5: So there's basically a big market for kind of grassroots popular knowledge movements, if you like. Many people will tell you probably that astrology sort of rode that wave and has continued to do so, that it then struck an alliance with new esoteric spirituality in the early 20th century, that it then got an alliance with the new mass media movement, so making its way into the newspaper world. And then before you know it, we're in the world of apps that we know today.
1: But while many people view this period as astrology reinventing itself and coming back from the dead, Vandenbroek argues that it never died in the first place, even after being discredited in academia.
5: What my research is showing, or what my latest research is showing, is that astrology never ceases to try and establish a dialogue with official institutional knowledge, if you like. What happens is that becomes a one-way street, if you like, instead of a two-way street that it used to be. So I don't think it really reinvents itself or reemerges. It's just that at different points in time, it goes a little bit more underground, private, as I called it before. And at other times, it manages to latch on to some parts of official culture that might still accommodate it, if you like.
1: We can see how astrology continued to try and connect with academia in the Victorian era, when astrologers claimed the practice was a new science of the mind, a way to analyze yourself before the rise of psychology.
5: And they're not the only ones to claim that, but they do it very clearly. They say, well, you know, in this new society of capitalist ventures where everybody needs to contribute and where you cannot be a kind of spanner in the works, if you like, for societal progress, what you really need is an art that allows you to clearly identify your own lapses of character or your own idiosyncrasies, if you like. And they're the ones who call it a science of the mind, long before psychology gets invented, by the way. Now, it's very clear to me, at least, that this is a direct way of trying to reinscribe astrology in this new capitalist world that Victorian Britain was.
1: Moving into the 20th century, science advances to more analytical and evidence-based procedures. As a response, astrologers began using statistics to validate their readings.
5: Kind of predictably, those experiments don't go very well most of the time, but in some cases they do, which makes it even more confusing, right? At various points in time, they really try to reconnect with the world of knowledge and make the claim that they actually have something on offer.
1: And just like it's been throughout history, some people believe and others do not. But does the lasting nature of this pseudoscience prove that there's something to it? Should academia give it a second chance? Join us next week as we dive into the value of astrology in our current society. You can find more information about Netta Farr, Stephen Vandenbroek, and all of our guests on our website, radiohealthjournal.org. Our executive producer is Amira Zaveri. I'm Kristen Farah.
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3: With so much information being discovered about our health on a daily basis, it's hard even for doctors to keep up. The answers might be hiding in an obscure medical journal that a physician doesn't have the time to go searching through. A frustrating situation for both them and their patients. It's an issue that Dr. Andrew Tagg has been trying to combat since 2013, when he co-founded Don't Forget the Bubbles. It's a website that removes the obstacles of finding and sharing resources between physicians.
4: We knew that we're working in disparate sites, and we get asked all these questions all the time at work that we just couldn't find the answers to in textbooks. And, you know, we know that textbooks are 5 years out of date by the time they come out. And we thought, well, let's just try and collate our resources. And that's what we did. And our mission really is to make doctors and healthcare workers better at looking after the kids that they see on a daily basis. So we're a physician-facing website rather than a parent and patient-facing website. And our aim is to share both latest research and some of the tips and tricks about the art of medicine, as well as the science of what we do.
3: Tagg is a pediatric emergency physician and associate professor at the University of Melbourne. Even though the site is geared towards healthcare professionals, Tagg says it's important that every article is written so that you don't need a medical degree to understand it.
4: What we like to do is to make sure we're writing in plain English rather than medical journalese, which is a problem because we want to cater for, you know, our junior trainees as well, who may not be so used to critical appraisal of the literature. And we want to make things that actually are practical rather than just going to sit in a dusty journal and never ignored all the time.
14: Though the website's been active since 2013, the team fell into the global spotlight for an experiment they did just a few years ago. Born from an issue they see often in their young patients, Tag and his colleagues decided to each swallow one Lego head.
4: We obviously were a pediatrician, and we wanted to see how long it would take, because like, we get these kids coming with swallowing foreign bodies all the time, and we wanted to see how long it would take to pass through kids. And we obviously couldn't get ethics approval to get our own children to swallow it, so myself and five colleagues swallowed a Lego head.
14: They each timed how long it took for the Lego piece to go through the body. The answer? 1.7 days. The study was covered by various news outlets across the world and even broke into a couple late-night talk show monologues. As silly as it sounds, it became a helpful tool to comfort parents who'd rush their kids into the emergency department for swallowing a piece of plastic. And if you've been around kids, you know that's not the only trouble they can get up to. Another common issue Tag deals with is having to fish out foreign objects from inside a patient's ear. Often, the culprit is the end of a Q-tip.
4: So people put them in, twizzle, twizzle, twizzle with their ears, and then, you know, the end will break off for whatever reason, and they'll be stuck in there. And so, you know, they've come in with, they started off with one problem, or at least one alleged problem, their earwax, and they come in then with an ear Q-tip stuck in their ear.
14: People are often trying their hardest to get rid of earwax, not realizing how essential it is to our health. Many of us don't even know what all that goo is in the first place. Despite its name, earwax isn't really wax at all.
4: Earwax is really this big, mulching, messy pot of lots of different things. So it's skin cells, it's sebum, which is kind of that oil that's produced by your skin that we all have. You know, little bits of hair and glitter that have come in from, you know, errant craft sort of exposures. Occasionally little bits of insect leg, I've seen those in there as well. But really it's just a natural thing that your ear canal produces as a protective mechanism.
14: For one, it acts as a physical barrier, catching anything trying to get inside your ear canal, like dust and dirt.
4: But it also acts as a mild antimicrobial barrier to stop things getting into the ear. And it's very slightly acidic, so it really just helps stop bacteria that lurk around on our skin all the time getting into any sort of minor cuts or scrapes that we might have in our ears.
14: Earwax also serves as a lubricant. It coats the sides of the ear canal and prevents the skin from becoming dry and itchy. It's also this moisturizing property that allows it to naturally clean out the canal.
4: What we've got to remember is that our skin sheds on a daily basis. And if the skin in our ear just kind of stayed and sloughed off, it's just going to sit there with this big ball of dry, flaky skin in our ear. And so it's got to collect with something. And often it's with that earwax. And there's this thing, basically an escalator, a travelator of hairs inside your ear that waft that earwax and that dry skin slowly from the inside to the outside, and that'll just help it just pass out naturally.
14: And though millions of people love watching ear cleaning videos online, Tag says a clean ear is not a wax-free ear. In fact, removing all of your earwax will actually compromise your health.
4: We do get people come in and try and, you know, think, oh my God, I see this earwax in my kid's ear. I'm going to scrape it all out with a curette or a Q-tip. And actually, it's there for a purpose. And scraping it out causes more wax to be produced because it's part of the sort of inflammatory response. You know, so if I stick a Q-tip in your ear and I do that on a regular basis, or a matchstick or a paperclip or, you know, the end of a pen, whatever people are trying to use, over time, what will happen is your body will react to that sort of foreign stimulus and slowly, slowly narrow your ear canal. So, you know, this is like over years and years and years. And so what will happen is you'll be more prone to getting ear infections, more prone to getting swimmer's ear and water trout if you continue to clean them all the time.
14: Narrowed ear canals make it harder for earwax to flow naturally, leading to buildup, ear infections, and temporary hearing loss. Along with using Q-tips, a practice called ear candling has grown in popularity over the last few years. A person will lay on their side and put the end of a long candle in their ear. The candle is then lit for 20 minutes. The idea is that the warmth from the lit candle creates suction that pulls wax out of the ear.
4: But that's not what's happening. Nothing is happening. Anything that comes out that you pull out is actually just melted wax from the candle. So you may think, oh, this, and which is why most earwax candles are the same color as earwax, because then you'll never know. Because, you know, if your earwax candles are bright red or purple, you'd soon know there was some sort of scam going on there. But no, waste of time.
14: And again, most people doing it don't need to be cleaning out their ears. In general, TEG says the only time you'd need to see a professional is if you're experiencing hearing problems. A glob of hard earwax can push against the eardrum and cause pain, dizziness, and muffled hearing.
4: And so if you're a child that's, you know, not paying attention in class slowly over time and then finding it really difficult to concentrate, or, you know, you're shouting at them and they're not just a teenager staring at their phone and they're ignoring you, then that may be because they're actually having hearing difficulties rather than attention difficulties. And so it's one of those simple tests that, you know, your primary care provider could do just to make sure that that's not the cause of what's going on. And if they see a matte, big, hard ball of impacted wax, and that's often those, that sort of dark, thick, brown, sticky stuff that's been pushed against the eardrum because people have been cleaning, they're probably going to need some professional help.
14: Additionally, impacted earwax can also be the cause behind a chronic cough.
4: Impacted wax can basically compress on your drum and compress on one of your nerves in your middle ear that's attached to your vagus nerve. And that vagus nerve is that sort of longest nerve in the body that we always talk about when talking about, you know, breathing and calming down and everything else. But the vagus nerve can also make you cough. And so that in the same way that sometimes, don't try this at home, if you put something in your ear and it touches your eardrum, it can make you cough in the same way. You know, a hard ball of wax can cause that sort of chronic daily cough.
14: The good news is that many of these cases are fixable at home. While there are softening drops you can buy at the store, TEG says the cheapest and most effective treatment he's found is using warm olive oil.
4: And I think really what that'll do is a ceruminolytic, so it breaks down that earwax. And if, you know, you put that in, bathe that in your ear three or four times over the course of a week, it'll really soften that wax and it'll then make it easier for it to come out naturally. You can buy over-the-counter stuff, which often also breaks down wax, but not often as effective. And I think the first thing that people notice as soon as they start putting drops in their ears is they come into us because they think, oh, I had earwax, I put some drops in, and now I can't hear anything. And that's really as that sort of wax starts to soften up, it expands, fills the ear canal, and then you get a sort of temporary deafness that, again, disappears over time.
14: Which means some patience is required for this process. If you do need to see a professional, the best treatment is a microsuction, which is basically a small vacuum that sucks out the impacted wax. If you're interested in more unique health tips and tricks, TAG's website is don'tforgetthebubbles.com. For more information about Dr. Andrew TEG and all of our guests, visit radiohealthjournal.org. Our writer-producer is Kristen Farah. Our production manager is Jason Dickey. I'm Greg Johnson.
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8: Medical notes this week. A new treatment for those suffering from PTSD. New research shows that a targeted form of non-invasive brain stimulation can calm the brain's fear center. According to a clinical trial published in the American Journal of Psychiatry, 2 weeks of this treatment led to significant symptom relief that lasted for at least 6 months. This study marks a significant step toward individualized neurobiology-based treatments for PTSD. Do TV commercials actually work? A study published in Marketing Science shows that the sales impact of TV ads are overestimated by about 55% because they fail to separate an ad's influence from the pre-existing habits of the viewers. By tracking millions of households second by second, researchers found that brands are often wasting money on placements that reach people already inclined to buy. And finally, the impact of being in a romantic relationship with a narcissist. A study of over 5,000 couples published in the Journal of Personality found that narcissistic rivalry, the tendency to put others down to feel superior, is a consistent predictor of lower relationship satisfaction for both partners. Interestingly, the research also reveals that relationships involving narcissists didn't actually decline any faster than average over a 6-year period. And that's Medical Notes this week. I'm Mayan Vasta Betancourt.
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13: Welcome to The Community Connection. My name's Terry. I'm here with Chris Connolly and Tracy Copeland. And I'm going to introduce them in a weird way. They are transplant recipients, and we are here to talk about the... What's the name of your organization? I'm so sorry, Chris.
14: Sierra Nevada Donor Awareness.
13: That's what I almost said, Nevada Donor Awareness, but it is Sierra Nevada. The Sierra... I just screwed it up, see?
14: Sierra Nevada Donor Awareness.
13: Thank you.
14: Also known as Sierra Nevada.
13: I saw something shiny. There you go. All right. So you were here last month with Vitalant to talk about the All Reno Radio Blood Drive and what Vitalant and blood donation has done for you. And we started talking, and I'm like, you need to come back in for your own show because your story is incredible, and the organization that you guys have needs more publicity, and we need to support these guys more.
14: 100%. Couldn't agree more.
13: Perfect.
14: For sure.
13: Tracy, you are also a transplant recipient, correct?
15: That is correct.
13: How long ago did you have yours?
15: So I'm a very grateful transplant recipient. I received my liver March 12th, 1998.
13: Wow.
15: So another month here. I'm coming up on, would it be 28 years.
13: You both are success stories, but yeah. Yours is, wow, that's amazing.
15: I'm truly blessed.
13: Yeah, for sure. Okay, so let's talk about what your organization does in general. If you could just give me the quick elevator pitch, and then we're going to really get into specific things.
15: Sure. So Sierra Nevada Donor Awareness is a completely volunteer nonprofit organization that seeks to raise awareness for the tremendous need for organ and tissue donation, primarily by honoring donors and living donors and donor families at our donor walk that's held in the third Sunday of September at the Sparks Marina every year, and

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1: Up until a few months ago, there was no transplant options in Reno. Mm-hmm. So anybody who in Reno who was diagnosed with a condition that needed a transplant had to leave out of state. Now, if you can imagine being told you have this debilitating, potentially life-ending disease or problem, you need this transplant. Oh, and by the way, you have to uproot your entire life and leave for up to 3 to 6 months.
2: Yeah, I was just going to say, it's not a weak thing. You're gone.
1: No, and when I went to, I was lucky enough to go to Stanford University where I got my transplant. Tracy, I believe that's where you went too. We were told initially prepare for 3 to 6 months.
2: Wow.
1: And minimum three. Mm-hmm. And that's a hard minimum. If you come back and say, I can only do two, you will not get a transplant there. You have to be there and show that you can be there for three. Mm-hmm. Imagine doing that. Literally imagine waking up one day, getting a phone call and saying a liver's become available, an organ's become available, and now you have to uproot, get in a car or however means of your transportation, drive to Stanford, and now you're there for three plus months. You're talking mortgage, bills, mowing the lawn, watering, picking up your mail.
2: The financial life doesn't stop.
3: And not just you.
2: Yeah.
3: So in order for when you get your transplant, you have to have a 24-hour caregiver. So it's not just yourself, but you have to have a family member, a friend, somebody come and be willing to uproot themselves and stay with you the entire time post-transplant. You have to be within 10 miles. So generally, it could be a little bit more now, but when I was there, it's within 10 miles of the transplant facility. Mm-hmm. For as Chris said, after you get your transplant and you're released from the hospital, it could be 1 to 4 months.
2: Wow.
1: That's an incredibly great point, too, because, you know, a spouse is one thing, right? Like where you're going to be with them anyways kind of thing, and that's your caregiver. But if it's a friend or a family, you know, family member that's not a spouse, you're right. That incurred, you know, headache of having to financially go through that as well as a caregiver, mm-hmm. which most of the time is not covered under any kind of insurance or anything, is coming out of pocket. And we have very close, you know, experience with that as one of our friends just literally went through that with a person that joined our support group and needed a kidney transplant. Mm. One of our friends volunteered to literally wake up in the middle of the night, pick him up and drive him to Utah. So he was able to get his kidney transplant.
2: That's amazing.
1: It was an incredible journey.
2: Not only do you have to have the incredible will to fight through it, you have to have people willing around you willing to help you fight.
1: And go through it every step of the way.
2: And it's not just you going through it, everybody's
1: going through it. No, and I honestly say that from my experience, me as the patient, I had the easy part.
2: Yeah.
1: You know, I laid in bed and when things got rough, they just gave me some drugs and I went to sleep and that was it. My wife had to endure the hardships of being a caregiver and having to make those life and death decisions on the fly every single day.
2: Wow.
1: She was there she's the one that had to sit in that hospital room and fight for, you know, people to come and take care of me or, you know, address the issues that I was having at the time. And she also had to incur the hardships of being a caregiver, having to travel out of state.
2: Yeah.
1: So, yeah, it was very difficult.
2: That is, but of course, it's all worth it in the long run.
1: For sure.
2: Absolutely. Okay, let's talk about, and this is something, and I've always been curious because I don't know anybody personally outside of you folks that have actually had transplants. So a lot of my questions are probably going to be ignorant questions, so I do apologize.
1: There is no ignorant question.
2: Okay. let's just go through. Let's say you had your transplant 6 months down the line. What is a day in the life of a transplant recipient like 6 months after your surgery?
1: A lot of alarms on your phone going off, telling you to take your medicine 5-6 times a day. I know as, you know, when you first come out of the transplant, that first year or so, would you agree, Tracy? Mm-hmm. That first year, you're on a tremendous amount of medications for anti-rejection, and then you're on pills to combat the side effects of that anti-rejection medicine, and it sort of snowballs like that. But as you get further out, you know, they kind of pull you back on some of those meds, mm-hmm. and you're able to drop some. But being a recipient, we will always be tied to those anti-rejection medicines. It's really not that inconvenient. Once you get into the groove of it, it's no different than waking up and preparing your morning coffee and taking your pills, you know?
2: Yeah.
1: I myself happen to do that about 4 times a day, you know? So not that inconvenient. It's funny. One of the first things that I always think about when I wake up in the morning, it's also one of the last things I think about when I go to bed, is my donor.
2: Yeah.
1: Thinking about somebody.

0: anybody other than myself every single day, the moment I wake up and the moment before I go to sleep. That's something very different that I never did in my life before transplant.
1: Yeah.
0: You know, it has definitely made me more aware of other people and other people's, you know, needs and putting others first, you know?
1: Yeah.
0: And I don't know, Tracy, I mean, as you know, you're far out. I don't know if your day to day is the same or not.
2: Well, you know, I always tell new transplant recipients that first year, like you say, it's the cocktail. We call it the cocktail. So it's a really up and down journey because they're just trying to get your meds just right.
1: Yeah.
2: And every individual is unique. And so every medical regimen or every pill regimen, if you will, is going to be unique to them. And it takes a year or so for them to get that kind of settled in. So you're constantly battling, oh, we're taking you off this, but we're putting you on that. But to Chris's point, the farther out, and of course, I'm blessed to be coming up on my 28-year anniversary. Mm-hmm. And every day, you have to look to be grateful for the gift that we've been given and a family that's out there that has lost a loved one. And as they're grieving each day, we're grateful that they were able to make that decision in the middle of their own unimaginable grief to say yes to organ donation. Yeah. So it does make you, I think, hopefully more empathetic to people. You just don't know.
0: That's what I was looking for.
2: Yeah. You don't know what people are going through. And it might be a transplant. Could be anything, any illness.
1: It could be anything. Yeah, absolutely. You just never, it's important how you treat people because you don't know what they're going through that day.
0: I didn't mean to cut you off, but one thing to note too is getting to know your local labs and your doctors.
1: I'm sure, yeah. You see them a lot. Yeah.
0: Myself, I still, at 4 years out now of my transplant, still get blood work every 30 days. You know, obviously that's to make sure that there's nothing going on.
1: Sure.
0: And the further you go out, the less need there is to do it that frequently. I think it becomes more of a safety blanket, so to speak. And I know in my case, that's kind of where I'm sitting at now is, you know, my doctors have told me, why are you still doing this every 30 days? And I say, because it makes me feel comfortable, you know. But I think it also gives me a chance to thank those people in that industry, in the healthcare field. I'm able to thank them every 30 days and walk in there with a smile on my face. And I say, I know your job is hard and you guys get dogged out a lot, but I'm here to say thank you because without the work you guys have been doing on me for the last 4 years, I wouldn't be where I'm at today.
1: Yeah.
0: You know, so I certainly do not mind going to the doctors and seeing my physician and all that just to say thank you. And they laugh and they smile and all that. But I know deep down they're probably grateful to hear it once in a while.
1: Oh, sure. Yeah, sure. Absolutely.
0: Especially nowadays with the way that healthcare is, they're kind of the bad guys.
1: There's a lot of good people on that side that do the actual care.
0: For sure.
1: The other suits, whatever. But
0: well, I'm talking the day-to-day, the front line. Yeah,
1: exactly. Yeah. They are absolutely amazing. I'm going to ask the question.
0: Okay.
1: I asked this off the air. You started to answer it, and I said, wait, this is too good. I don't want you to answer yet. So we were talking, and just out of my own curiosity, I was just curious, walking down the street or you wake up in the morning, do you forget that you've had a transplant?
0: I'm going to answer as honestly as I possibly can.
1: Please do.
0: And again, to reiterate, January 19th, just a few days ago, was my anniversary of my 4 year anniversary of my liver transplant. You know, at 4 years, you know, you're far enough out, but it's still kind of new.
1: Yeah.
0: You know, you're in that weird phase. You know, I think the 5 years, the milestone, right? That's where you sort of become the junior at that point. I have to honestly say, though, yes, there has been those moments where I have been, you know, throughout my day walking around, not, you know, totally forgot that I was a transplant recipient.
1: Yeah.
0: But here's the funny thing. Now, call it divine intervention or whatever you will, or maybe my donor reminding me.
1: Mm-hmm.
0: But there isn't a day that goes by that when I get into that mode of almost forgetting or even forgetting where I'm reminded.
1: Yeah.
0: And the reminders are not something like you'd think. You know, it wouldn't be, oh, I saw an ambulance go by. That's right. I was in one of those. That's not the case at all.
1: Yeah.
0: It could be a bird landing on a branch a certain way the sun is hitting it. It could be, I live in Lockwood, Nevada. Mm-hmm. I live on the Truckee River, literally 500 feet from the riverbank, and I walk my dog on that river every day.
1: Mm-hmm.
0: I see some of the most beautiful landscape you've ever imagined in northern Nevada.
1: Sure.
0: Every single day of my life. And every single day of my life when I walk my dog out there, it's as beautiful as it was the first time because I see something different. Just the other day I was walking, and truth be told, I may have forgotten about my transplant for a day or so, but my dog and I were walking along the river and I had just happened to look over at the exact same time there was a trout that jumped out of the water.
1: Oh, perfect.
0: And behind the trout, standing on a rock, was a cormorant, a bird.
1: Oh.
0: And I'm like, that would be like somebody like waving a McDonald's bag in front of me. That's that bird's lunch, right? And that bird just looked at that fish and just kind of watched it swam by, you know, swim by. And I said, see right there, that's a reminder of how lucky I am to still see that, to still be here and see such a beautiful moment in nature happen. Mm-hmm. And then for that moment on, I was like, how could I ever forget like that again, you know? And to me, it's those daily reminders. It's those reminders that I see every single day, you know, even something as simple as a young, you know, somebody helping an elderly person out of the grocery store with their bags. It's like, see, they're so good in humanity.
1: Mm-hmm.
0: You know, they're still good out there. And that's what I'm striving to promote and to push. You know, and I don't know what how would you answer that, Tracy?
2: Oh, that's tough. I mean, I don't think every morning I don't wake up and go, wow, I'm a liver transplant recipient.
1: Right.
2: But I think to realize that regardless of being a transplant recipient or a person, every day truly is a gift.
1: It is.
2: And I am truly grateful that I had another chance that I wouldn't have had had it not been for the decision of another family.
1: Mm-hmm.
2: I think for me, some of those triggers are my grandchildren, you know, when they come over and play or when they say something silly or my daughter watching her grow up and just be the most beautiful, wonderful wife and mom mm-hmm. that she is. And so those opportunities that I get to see with my family.
1: Yeah.
2: And I do, at post-transplant, I got into athletics a little bit, so I'm able to be outside and watch the sunrise early in the morning and just those wonderful things that are such a blessing each and every day. And I think it's important to note that regardless of your health, mm-hmm. you know, every day is really a gift.
1: Yeah.
2: And for both Chris and I, every transplant story is really unique, but ours are different but similar in that both of us... our livers died suddenly for reasons we don't know. Now, I know, Chris, you were about 6 months or so.
0: 6 months. Yeah.
2: But I realized that I was sick on February 2nd, and I was in Stanford University on March March 9th and received my liver on the 12th.
1: So you're going through your just normal life, and all of a sudden, next thing you know, I have to go to Palo Alto for 6 months. Mm-hmm.
2: I hadn't been feeling well for several months, but we didn't know what it was. And then all of a sudden I woke up one morning, my eyes were yellow.
1: Oh.
2: And so.
1: Similar story to yours too, right?
2: Yeah. Yep. So my liver died suddenly for reasons we don't know. They call it fulminant liver failure of unknown etiology. So.
0: Say that three times fast.
2: So basically I ate something that attacked my liver in a very short period of time.
1: Wow.
2: And for me, my education in organ donation came entirely after my transplant.
0: Mm-hmm.
2: And so I didn't realize, you know, I had the dot or the heart right on my license because, you know, I'm like, oh, it's the right thing to do. I don't need them, all that.
1: Yeah.
2: But I never realized the implications of the heart on your license. And, you know, there's over 100,000 people waiting for a life-saving transplant and 600 people in Nevada. And to what Chris was saying earlier about, we're really blessed now that we have the renowned Transplant Institute here, and they're currently doing kidney transplants. But if you need a liver transplant or a lung or heart or pancreas, you're still going out of town. So
1: let's talk a little bit more. I feel like we really haven't hit on how we can support a little bit more. What's the website for the organization?
0: So the website is SierraNevadaDonorAwareness.com.
1: Okay.
0: It's a great website to get all the information we really need to get about our walk coming up in September.
1: Yeah.
0: So like Tracy was saying earlier, we put on a walk once a year to be able to raise funds, to be able to pay that back to people who are impacted by the need for organ transplant or donor families who are in need as well. It's a huge event, and it really is tailored towards honoring those donors,
1: mm-hmm.
0: you know, and those donor families. I was blessed last year to be able to be the speaker at the event last year, and I can tell you, I've been in the military, I've served around the world, I've done things in my life that a lot of people haven't done, and one of the most impactful things that I've ever done in my life was to stand up in front of 500 donor family members and tell them just how grateful I was to be there and standing there, that I wouldn't have been there for the decisions that they and their loved ones made.
1: Yeah.
0: The speech was incredible. It was what happened after. It was during the walk. It was when we take off at the Sparks Marina and we're walking around the walking path and people were coming up to me in tears saying it was like hearing my son or my daughter talk.
1: Wow.
0: You know, and that just ripped my heart out of my chest. You know, and it really made all that work that we do in the organization, it really hit home why we are doing it. It's not because we want, you know, the clout of running this organization. It's we are truly honoring those who made the decisions to save people's lives. Yeah. You know, what Tracy and I strive through throughout the year and all of our volunteers do with the organization is to really just get into the, you know, into the community, raise that awareness. You know, there are ways to help. I mean, certainly if you want more information, go to the website and reach out to us. Any one of us would be glad to call you up, go to your company, talk in front of your employees. Mm-hmm. If you have coworkers who are interested, please call, you know, get a hold of us on the website. And I would be happy to show up and talk to you guys in person.
1: The education aspect is one side I didn't think about with you guys.
0: 100%.
1: That is brilliant.
0: It's a huge part of it because there is so much misinformation when it comes to being an organ donor.
1: Yeah.
0: You know, it's the, oh, if they see the heart on my license, you know, they're not going to save my life if I get into an accident. You know,
1: That's what I was going to go with, is how much of it is actually deflecting that attitude of, well, they're not going to try to save me.
0: It's unbelievable. I'll give you really quick my top three is that one with, you know, they're not going to save me. The other is you have to be rich or famous or something to be able to get a transplant.
1: Yep.
0: I can assure you, although I have the looks, I am not a movie star. I am not rich by any means. I've already been through a transplant. And the other one as well is, oh, well, they're not going to want my organs. I've not lived a clean life.
2: I'm too old.
0: As a matter of fact, an organ donor, I believe he's in his mid to late 70s, just donated his kidneys and I think his eyes as well.
1: Wow.
0: So how about instead of making those judgments first, reach out, get the information. You know, again, you can go to Donate Life and you know, let's do a search for DonateLife.org. Yeah. I believe. Go to our website. We can definitely point you in the right direction. Mm-hmm. All those things I mentioned, I can promise you, are not true.
1: Yeah.
0: You know, it's misinformation. It's things that, you know, the doctors are there to save your life, not sit there and pick and choose who's going to live and die, you know?
1: And that's also, go ahead. Tracy. No, go ahead.
2: We also want, it's really important for you to share your decision with your family. Mm-hmm. So when a family is faced with the decision for organ donation, it's generally in a very traumatic situation. It could be a car accident or an allergic reaction. It's not something that they're generally prepared for or have planned for. And so if they know your wishes up front, and we find that a lot of times, because they're in the middle of such unimaginable grief, that it's a decision they can't make.
1: Yeah.
2: So we really want to, as Chris said, educate people on the life-saving and life-enhancing opportunities you have when you choose to be an organ donor. Yeah. And we want you to share that with your family so that that's a decision they don't have to make. They can be there and they can be blessed by it, and then they can be blessed by the opportunity that you've given the gift of life.
1: Yeah. And I want to go back. It's empathy. And that's what just, and I'm just going to make an overall statement about society in general. We don't have empathy anymore.
0: Correct.
1: Right.
0: Agreed.
1: And a lot of that, it could be whatever reason. I don't know. That's not what we're here to discuss. Although we need more empathy in life. And I think being an organ donor is like indirect empathy, I think. And so I think we can help out being an organ donor because, like I said, I think last time you were in here, I told a story. My best friend growing up, we were friends from the sixth grade till we were 40 years old. He passed away suddenly. And he was an organ donor. And in my head immediately was like, oh, they didn't try to sit. That wasn't the case at all.
0: Right.
1: Now there's a 17-year-old girl in Texas that can see because of him. Yeah. And I'm very proud and blessed to know that my buddy's Ashley's death was not in vain, and that he helped somebody.
0: And I can almost guarantee that girl every day wakes up just like I do and thinks of your friend.
1: I'm sure.
0: Exactly. You know, and carrying on his legacy has become her priority. Yeah.
1: And
0: in fact,
1: my friend's parents are in contact with her family every once or twice a year, just check in, say, hey, how's things? And it's the family that reached out. It wasn't Ashley's family, you know, whatever. They were trying to just process everything.
0: Sure.
1: And then about a year later, they get this email from whatever organization helps set everything up. And say, hey, this family would like to reach out. Mm-hmm. Is that okay? And sure. And since then, they've gone down. They've met each other. And so the terrible tragedy that occurred just turned into a miracle for another family. And you know, my friend's family is more than ecstatic. And you know, while they miss him and are sad he's gone, they're very happy that he was able to help.
2: And if I could share.
1: Yeah, please do.
2: So I had the incredible, unique blessing and opportunity to meet my donor family on the 1-year anniversary of my transplant.
1: Wow, okay.
2: So we exchanged letters through the OPO, and then they were living in Southern California, and they came up here to Reno and met me and my family at our house. And truly, it's that relationship with John and Kathy Snow, my donor, Terry Snow. I want to honor him every day. And that's a lot up for me. That's a lot of what has brought me to Sierra Nevada Donor Awareness and founding this organization in 2011 and honoring donors and donor families. And Terry gave the gift of life to 5 people and the gift of sight to another. And he crossed all avenues culturally. There's a gentleman, age, young, Hispanic, male, female. Mm-hmm. And so he really crossed all boundaries.
1: Wow.
2: And they had the blessing to meet his heart recipient, but we're very close. I'm very close with my donor's mom. Mm-hmm. She comes out every year and helps us with the donor walk.
1: Oh, that's fantastic. Yeah,
2: she missed a couple of years because she was on a cruise, but she's she's been duly informed that she can't do that anymore. So, but every year she comes out and helps us with the donor walk, and I'm going back. We're both going to Denver for the transplant games here coming up.
1: Oh, cool.
2: June.
1: Okay. Mm-hmm.
2: And I'll be staying with my donor family when I'm out there. So, and they'll come support us as Team Nevada. But,
1: and are you actually competing? Are you?
0: Yes.
1: Oh, what are you doing?
0: I think right now my choice is going to be cornhole.
1: All right.
2: Awesome.
1: Something I can get behind.
0: Yeah, exactly. Yeah. Yeah. And for myself, I haven't had the opportunity to meet my donor family mm-hmm. yet, but I did write my letter and I did send it, mm-hmm. which was an incredible experience just in itself.
1: Sure.
0: You know, and if my donor family chooses to stay anonymous and never reveal, that's 100% fine.
1: Because sometimes that may reopen wounds.
0: Exactly.
1: And I totally get that, yeah.
0: Yep. And my satisfaction is being able to do what we do for the walk and for those donor families and all that. And, you know, as we talked about last time, too, it's not just the organ donors, it's the blood donors, and it's all those donors.
1: Yeah.
0: Because I wouldn't be here if it hadn't been for any one of them.
1: Yeah.
0: You know what I mean? Like,
1: it's a concert of services
0: 100%,
1: that you need.
0: You know, and it's those unsung heroes in those hospitals every day that are doing that work and are not getting that recognition that they so deserve.
1: Yeah.
0: You know, because again, a symphony, right? I wouldn't be here and Tracy wouldn't be here if it wasn't for them.
1: Okay, so we've only got it. So I made the executive decision to give you guys a full show today because it was so good. I didn't want to stop.
0: Fantastic.
1: Okay, so we've got a few minutes left. What if someone is having trepidation about becoming a donor? Whether it's you or someone in their life, what do you say to them? How do you not necessarily make them change their mind, because that's not what we're trying to do. We're just trying to educate.
0: I start off by relating my story,
1: mm-hmm.
0: you know, basically opening up about my life and everything about it, saying I was like you.
1: Yeah.
0: I was a normal guy living my life day to day, hanging out with my buddies, watching football. It is what it is.
1: A normal day.
0: Until it wasn't.
1: Yep.
2: Mm-hmm.
0: And it happened so quickly that I didn't even know what was going on for the first month, you know, and I watch how that person reacts to me telling my story and seeing where that relatable experience is, right? And kind of saying, hey, look, you know, like, this is how you're living your life too, and it could happen to you.
1: Yeah.
0: You know, what is holding you back? What is the one thing that, you know, that is maybe not, you know, that's stopping you from doing it, you know? And let's talk about it, you know? I think, honestly, the most I can possibly do is just be open and honest and there for people who have those questions.
1: Yeah.
0: And I literally will talk to anybody. I've talked to people in the line at Starbucks. I've talked to people in the line of Home Depot. Hey, I'm a transplant recipient. I wear hats that say I'm a recipient, you know, shirts. And I do
1: conversation
0: purpose,
1: starter.
0: 100%,
1: yeah.
0: You know, because I do want to dispel those rumors. I do want to sort of end that misinformation and get that information out there that you may live your entire life and this is never, you know, I hope never affects you or anybody around you. But, you know, God forbid if it did, at least you have the information enough to make that decision when it's necessary.
1: Yeah.
0: You know?
1: Wow. You guys, we've got 2 minutes left, like legit. And this has just been absolutely incredible. I don't know how to end this, except just tell, go ahead.
2: So if I could just, I'll just share a little bit about Sierra Nevada Donor Awareness.
1: Please.
2: If I could,
1: that's
2: right?
1: Perfect.
2: So,
1: yes.
2: Yeah. So we're coming up this year. Our walk will be held again at the Sparks Marine on September 20th. So we're just starting now to look for sponsors. Mm-hmm. So we look for corporate sponsors. We have several different levels to help us put on the walk. You know, we give away t-shirts and a wonderful goodie bag, and we always honor our donors and our donor families with a gift. Mm-hmm. And so right now we're just starting to gear up for our walk. So we are looking for sponsors, and you can go to the website, SierraNevadaDonorAwareness.com, and you can email us. The sponsorship packet is not yet on the website, mm-hmm. but you can email us for more information about that.
1: Sure.
2: We're looking forward to opening up the registration, and we hope people will bring their families and their teams out, and they'll hear those stories, meet the recipients, meet maybe some donor families, especially those that have those questions. It's a great opportunity for you to go and meet people who are 100% involved, mm-hmm. and meet donor families and ask them why they made that decision or how they feel about that decision that they made. And I think for a lot
1: it's going
2: of
1: to surprise
2: people,
1: a lot of people.
2: Yep. I think for sure, people who are questioning, maybe that would help dispel some of those thoughts and questions and myths that they have to meet people who have really truly gone through this and been blessed by the experience.
0: And certainly do not hesitate to approach any one of us.
2: Yeah. Exactly.
0: I know that we are all here for the same reason, mm-hmm. yeah. to honor our donors, honor all those donors, and be there to answer questions. So certainly if you have any questions, there are no dumb questions. Come up and ask. And if you see me, I'm hard to miss. You know, I'm pretty loud and boisterous when it comes to this topic. I will talk to you about anything you want to talk about because it's that important to me.
1: Tracy Copeland, Chris Connolly, Sierra Nevada Donor Awareness.com, right?
0: That's correct.
1: That's where we're going. Okay. Thank you for coming in today. Very important issue. So thank you so much.
0: Thank you for having us. This has been an awesome experience. And
1: absolutely.
0: Thanks for being there for us.
2: Absolutely.
1: We'll see you again this summer to talk about the walk.
0: 100%.
1: Perfect.
2: Thanks.
3: Thank you for listening to the Community Connection. To have your nonprofit featured, please email psa@lotusradio.com and tune in next Sunday morning.
4: En Rio, suena la que buena 94.5.